0: Claudio Abbado led the London Symphony Orchestra in that performance of Felix Mendelssohn's Trumpet Overture. 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
0: We'll go to Beethoven now. This is his Piano Sonata number 31. And it's Daniel Barenboim on the piano playing this sonata in A-flat major. It's Beethoven's Opus 110.

We've been listening to Daniel Barenboim playing music by Ludwig van Beethoven. That was Beethoven's 31st piano sonata in A-flat major, opus 110. Now we're going to go back in time from Beethoven to Joseph Haydn. In the middle of the 1780s, he was commissioned to write six symphonies by a count in Paris. And so this was one of those, his Paris symphonies, if you will. I guess the playing ensemble, the orchestra in Paris, was pretty big because he wrote this for almost the performing forces of a modern symphony orchestra. You got practically everything in there. It's a big orchestra for Haydn, bigger than what he had in London, for instance, later on in life. So here is Haydn's 86th symphony. Well, this is in D major, and we'll hear the Austro-Hungarian Haydn Orchestra, conducted by Adam Fischer.

0: That was Joseph Haydn's 86th Symphony, played for us on WETA Classical by the Austro-Hungarian Haydn Orchestra. Seems fitting. Adam Fischer conducted. You and I are listening to great works of art on the radio here on WETA 90.9 Washington and WGMS 89.1 Hagerstown. I'm David Martosko with you until midnight.
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0: Now we go from Haydn to a Frenchman named Charles-Auguste de Berlioz. And this is his Violin Concerto No. 3 in E minor, Opus 44. Philippe Quint is playing with the Slovak Radio Symphony Orchestra, led by Kirk Trevor.

Philippe Quint and the Slovak Radio Symphony Orchestra gave us the third violin concerto by Charles Auguste de Barriot. I'm David Martosko. I'll be with you until midnight tonight. Later this hour, Mozart's 28th Symphony. Right now, though, we'll turn to Vivaldi, Antonio Vivaldi's concerto RV-424, if you're looking for this one, because most of them are just called concerto. It's good to at least know what piece of music we're talking about. So if you're looking for it in the Vivaldi catalog of collected works, it's 424. Here is Yuli Turovsky on the cello and leading I Musici de Montreal.

That was a concerto by Antonio Vivaldi, RV-424. We heard Yuli Turovsky and I Musici de Montreal. Now it's time for Wolfgang Amadeus Mozart. We're going to hear his 28th symphony. It's one of what is the Salzburg symphonies. This is an interesting lesson in what you do when you get a job rejection. Mozart's 17 years old. He spends months in Italy trying to get a job, like a permanent position in somebody's court. Couldn't do it. He had to return to Salzburg and, you know, get another job with a bishop he absolutely hated, the Archbishop of Salzburg. But now these symphonies came out. He used his frustration to just crank out a bunch of wonderful things. And also Michael Haydn, Joseph's younger brother, was also in Salzburg and took this 17-year-old Mozart under his wing. And you can hear some things in here that are very different from the earlier symphonies, a little more emotional weight, and that's Michael Haydn's influence. So here is Wolfgang Amadeus Mozart's 28th symphony. Sir Colin Davis leads the Dresden State Symphony Orchestra on WETA Classical.

0: Wolfgang Amadeus Mozart's 28th Symphony, played for us by the Dresden State Symphony Orchestra, led by Sir Colin Davis. I'm David Martosko, sharing great works of art with you on the radio until midnight tonight on WETA 90.9 Washington and WGMS 89.1 Hagerstown.
1: 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And from Sir Edward Elgar, the dark and mysterious tale of the Black Knight. 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
0: We will visit with Franz Schubert in a little while for his Ninth Symphony, the Great Symphony. But to get us there, Gabriel Fauré's Pavan. Here is the late, great Michael Tilson Thomas, leading, of course, the San Francisco Symphony Orchestra.

Michael Tilson Thomas led the San Francisco Symphony Orchestra. That was Gabriella Fauré's Pavan on WETA Classical. Now we get to Franz Schubert's Ninth Symphony. Did you know he was a short little man? He was 5'1". His friends called him Little Mushroom. That was his nickname. He wrote his Ninth Symphony. Put it this way. When he wrote his Ninth Symphony, he was the same age that Beethoven was when he wrote his first one. So he got a lot of stuff in there early, and good, because Schubert died very, very young. So he wasn't a big guy, but the symphony is big. It's known as the Great Symphony. And he paid homage to Beethoven in this. In the final movement, there's this furious finale, and in the middle of it, there's this little oasis of calm, and he quotes the Ode to Joy. He worshipped Beethoven. He was a torchbearer at Beethoven's funeral. Only outlived him for a few years. He never heard this symphony published, or rather, played in public. He heard an informal reading of it by a music society he smartly dedicated the symphony to. So they said, well, okay, we'll read it. And then it took several years until it was performed publicly. That was, 10 years after Schubert died. And his brother gave the manuscript to Robert Schumann, who handed it to Felix Mendelssohn, who then premiered it with the Leipzig Gewandhaus Orchestra. Anyway, I thought you'd like the background here on Washington's longest-running music appreciation class. Here it is, Franz Schubert's Ninth Symphony, the Great Symphony. Sir Georg Scholti leads the Vienna Philharmonic on WETA Classical.

0: I was always finding that curious how Franz Schubert ended that with that diminuendo at the end. It's almost like a question rather than a statement. That was his Ninth Symphony, what we know as the Great Symphony. Sir Georg Scholti led the Vienna Philharmonic on WETA Classical. That's WETA 90.9 Washington and WGMS 89.1 Hagerstown. I'm David Martosko with you until midnight.
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0: Later this hour, music by Tchaikovsky and Antonin Dvorak. But we'll start this hour with Johann Sebastian Bach. Julia Fischer and the Academy of St. Martin in the Fields are performing a concerto for violin, strings, and continuo in E major. And in Bach's catalog, it's BWV 1042.

We heard a concerto by Johann Sebastian Bach, BWV 1042 in the Bach catalog. Julia Fischer played with the Academy of St. Martin in the Fields. Now the Slavic March, or the Marsch Slav, by Pyotr Ilyich Tchaikovsky. Seiji Ozawa conducts the Berlin Philharmonic on WETA Classical.

That was Pyotr Ilyich Tchaikovsky's Slavic March, played by the Berlin Philharmonic. Seiji Ozawa conducted. Now on WETA Classical, this is a flute concerto in E minor by Ignaz Jakob Holzbauer. He was a Viennese composer in the 18th century. Carl Kaiser is the flautist, and he's also conducting La Stagione Frankfurt.

Carl Kaiser and La Stagione Frankfurt played that flute concerto for us by Ignaz Holzbauer. I'm David Martosko with you just for one more piece of music before midnight comes. And, we take Thursday into Friday. It's going to be music by Antonin Dvorak. We'll get to that in just a minute. It is getting cold out there. It's under 70 now. It's going down to 62 tonight. But tomorrow's going to be an absolute gem, 89 and sunny. Here's that Dvorak piece I said I'd bring you. And here it is, the Slavonic Dance Opus 72, number 8. Antal Dorati conducts the Royal Philharmonic Orchestra.

Antal Dorati led the Royal Philharmonic Orchestra in that performance of Antonin Dvorak's Slavonic Dance, Opus 72, Number 8. And that spells the end of my time with you tonight on WETA Classical. It is almost midnight, and I'm David Martosco. I just want to talk to you for a moment before midnight comes. You know, we love all of this music as much as you do. And like you, we want this to be a sustainable thing. We want classical music radio to thrive. So if you didn't get a chance to join us during our pledge drive, please consider doing it now. WETA Thing. We want classical music radio to thrive. So if you didn't get a chance

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1: And I hope you're having a good night, and I'm glad you could join me for some music. I'm Bill Bukowski. I'll be with you through the night, filling the night and your ears with some beautiful music today on the first hours of this Friday. We've got a suite drawn from an opera by Nikolai Rimsky-Korsakov and one of 15 violin concertos composed by violinist, composer, and conductor Louis Spohr of the mid-19th century. And from Johan Halvorsen of Norway, the Norwegian Festival Overture, with Karsten Andersen conducting the Bergen Philharmonic.

Carsten Andersen led the Bergen Philharmonic in the Norwegian Festival Overture by Johan Halvorsen on WETA Classical. Louis Spohr was a composer and conductor and, in the first instance, a fabulous violinist. He wrote 15 concertos. Here's number 11 in G with Ulf Holscher and the Berlin Radio Symphony led by Christian Froelich.

The Violin Concerto No. 11 in G Major by Louis Spohr, with Ulf Hulscher playing the violin, Christian Froelich leading the Berlin Radio Symphony Orchestra, WETA Classical. Brahms and Schumann coming up in the next hour, and from Nikolai Rimsky-Korsakov, an opera suite from the opera The Tale of the Tsar Sultan, and we'll hear the Scottish National Orchestra, conducted by Nema Järvi.

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A concerto for strings in G major by Antonio Vivaldi, marked alla rustica in the country style. The Baroque Ensemble Rebel, led by Jörg Michael Schwartz, WETA Classical. I'm Bill Bukowski. Thank you for joining me for the music tonight with a performance of the Symphony No. 1 in C minor by Johannes Brahms. We will hear the Cleveland Orchestra, conducted by Christoph von Dohnányi.

The Symphony No. 1 in C minor by Johannes Brahms with the Cleveland Orchestra, directed by Christoph von Dohnányi. WETA Classical. Coming up, piano and orchestra music by Wolfgang Amadeus Mozart and a work for violin and orchestra by Robert Schumann. It's the concert Fantasy in A minor with Anna-Sophie Mutter playing the violin and Kurt Mazur conducting the New York Philharmonic.

0: Violinist Anna Zofie Mutter and the New York Philharmonic, Kurt Mazur conducting A Fantasy in A Minor for Violin and Orchestra by Robert Schumann on this early Friday at WETA Classical.
1: 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We're classical for Washington.

That's piano music by Amy Beach with pianist Joanne Polk, a little piece called Fantasia Fugata. I'm glad you are here. Bill Bukowski keeping you company through the quiet hours with beautiful music on WETA Classical. Piano and orchestra music by Wolfgang Amadeus Mozart, the final piano concerto, number 27 in B-flat, with Vladimir Ashkenazy performing with and conducting the Philharmonia Orchestra.

The Piano Concerto No. 27 in B-flat Major by Wolfgang Amadeus Mozart, with Vladimir Ashkenazy playing the piano and conducting the Philharmonia Orchestra. Music of Bach and Handel, and coming up in the next hour, Gustav Mahler's Symphony No. 1. Hope you'll stay here for that. And from George Friedrich Handel, the Concerto Grosso No. 6 in G minor, Opus 6, with Iona Brown and the Academy of St. Martin in the Fields.

0: From George Friedrich Handel's Opus 6, collection of 12 concertos, that was the Concerto Grosso No. 6 in G minor. It was performed by the Academy of St. Martin in the Fields under the direction of Iona Brown.
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The Sleepers Awake Chorale from Johann Sebastian Bach's Cantata No. 140, Wacht auf, in an arrangement for orchestra by Leopold Stokowski. We heard the Philadelphia Orchestra, directed by Wolfgang Sawallisch. And you're listening to WETA Classical. I'm Bill Bukowski. Thank you for joining me for this performance by the Chicago Symphony Orchestra, Bernard Haitink conducting, of Gustav Mahler's Symphony No. 1.

0: The Symphony No. 1 by Gustav Mahler. We heard the Chicago Symphony Orchestra with Bernard Haitink conducting WETA Classical. 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

Music of Bajik Smetana from a work called The Devil's Wall. We heard The Prelude and Infernal Dance, John Andre and Nozeda conducting the BBC Philharmonic on this Friday morning here in the nation's capital. I'm Bill Bukowski, and this is WETA Classical. Thank you for joining me. We're going to hear a performance of all 24 preludes, Opus 28 by Frédéric Chopin, from the debut recording, The Young Pianist from Poland, named Rafał Blechacz.

The 24 Preludes by Frédéric Chopin, Opus 28, in a performance by pianist Raphael Blechach, WETA Classical. Sir George Schulte conducts Mozart with the Chamber Orchestra of Europe, coming up. Euterpe, the Greek muse of music, called the Giver of Delight, celebrated in this tone poem by George Whitefield Chadwick, Kenneth Skirmerhorn leads the Nashville Symphony Orchestra.

0: Euterpe, music of George Whitefield Chadwick, after the Greek muse of music, the giver of delight. Kenneth Skirmerhorn led the Nashville Symphony Orchestra on this Friday morning at WETA Classical.
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That's music of Wolfgang Amadeus Mozart with conductor Sir George Schulte leading the Chamber Orchestra of Europe, Mozart's Symphony No. 40 in G minor, WETA Classical. Composer Georges Bizet had a real talent for drama in his opera Carmen, among others, and the two suites from the stage production L'Arlésienne. Here's the suite number 2 with Herbert von Karajan conducting the Berlin Philharmonic.

The L'Arlésienne Suite No. 2 of Georges Bizet, with the Berlin Philharmonic Herbert von Karajan conducting on WETA Classical. More music with your morning host and companion, Linda Carducci, coming up in just a bit. From Antonio Vivaldi and his Opus 8 collection of violin concertos, here's the Concerto No. 7 in D minor, performed for us by I Solisti Italiani.

0: The Concerto No. 7 in D minor for violin, strings, and continuo from Antonio Vivaldi's collection Opus 8. Musica Vivaldi with the Italian soloists on WETA Classical.
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Good morning and welcome on this Friday now, October the 2nd, and in Washington, D.C. Even though October, it certainly feels summer-like. It's about 67 degrees right now. We'll have a high temperature of 88 today. For the most part, a sunny sky and dry conditions. Tomorrow, 68. A big drop in temperatures for tomorrow. Updated weather, of course, throughout the day on WETA Classical. Hello and good morning. I'm Linda Carducci. We will welcome the sun next hour at 6, that is 7:04 approximately, when the sun comes up over the horizon, and a pretty work for piano and clarinet to greet the morning sun for our classical sunrise feature. Coming up during this hour will be the music of Franz Schubert. We'll hear a selection from his Trout Quintet. Also, music from the ballet Sylvia by Leo Delibes, and Johannes Brahms as well, the fourth movement of his Second Symphony. That's all ahead during this 6 o'clock hour. Starting now with the music of Ralph Vaughan Williams. Here's the Bournemouth Symphony Orchestra with the overture to The Poisoned Kiss, music of Ralph Vaughan Williams.

And that's from an opera called The Poisoned Kiss, music written by Rafe Vaughan Williams. What we heard was the overture to that opera, as performed by the Bournemouth Symphoniette, George Hurst, conducting on WETA Classical. Speaking of opera, we have opera tomorrow, a recorded performance from La Scala in Milan of the very dramatic Lucia di Lammermoor by Gaetano Donizetti. We hope you'll tune in at 1.

1 o'clock to hear dramatic opera on WETA Classical. Well, now to Brahms. The Royal Concertgebouw Orchestra will play the fourth movement. It's fast and spirited from the Symphony No. 2 of Johannes Brahms.

0: That music of Johannes Brahms was from his Second Symphony. We heard the fourth movement with Ricardo Chailly leading the Royal Concertgebouw Orchestra on WETA Classical. We'll have our Classical Sunrise feature coming up at 7:00. It'll be about 7:05 this morning. We'll hear a very pretty work for clarinet and piano to greet the morning sun. Also coming up during the 6 o'clock hour, the fourth movement of the piano quintet known as The Trout by Franz Schubert. Music of C.P.E. Bach and a procession that's very famous. It's from the opera or the ballet Sylvia by Leo Delibes. That's all ahead today on WETA Classical. So thank you for joining us. Thanks for your support and thanks for starting the day with us.
1: Hello, I'm James Jacobs. 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
0: Well, we'll have clarinet in our Classical Sunrise feature this morning, but here is clarinet before that. It's the work of Pleyel. First movement of his first clarinet concerto is performed by the South German Chamber Philharmonic, featuring the clarinetist Dieter Klecker.

From the 18th century, that's the music of Ignaz Josef Pleyel. We heard the first movement of his Clarinet Concerto No. 1 in B-flat. Sebastian Tiefenkel led the South German Chamber Orchestra. Dieter Klucker playing the clarinet on WETA Classical. Well, now it's 6:32. It's Friday. Today is October the 2nd. We do have a few clouds in Washington, D.C. on our way to a mostly sunny day today and a very slight chance of showers later in the day. Otherwise, sunshine with a high of 88. Slight chance of showers this evening. Tomorrow, Saturday, it looks like, they're looking for about a 30% probability of some scattered showers tomorrow, but turning cooler tomorrow with our high of 88 today. Tomorrow, the high will be about 68. It's now 65 in Washington, D.C. Hope you can join us for our Classical Sunrise feature. That's coming up at 7:04. We'll return to a clarinet in that particular work for our Classical Sunrise. Now, though, to this work by Leo Delib from his ballet Sylvia, one of his best-known works. Here is the Procession of Bacchus.

0: From the ballet Sylvia by Leo Delib, that was The Procession of Bacchus, and that was performed by the Cincinnati Pops with Eric Kunzel conducting a WETA Classical. Looking at our concert calendar this Sunday, October 4th, at Live at 10th and G, will be the Vocal Arts DC presentation with the tenor Ben Bliss and the pianist Christopher Allen. Ben Bliss performs at the Metropolitan Opera, Washington National Opera, and they will be doing a celebration of American song from Broadway to concert hall lyricism, folk music, poetic art song, things that include Stephen Sondheim and Harold Arlen and more. Like information about that performance by Vocal Arts DC, that is this Sunday. It's available at vocalartsdc.org.
1: A story of star-crossed lovers, Donizetti's Lucia di Lammermoor is filled with intense passion and tragedy. I'm Lisa Flynn. Join me as we head to Milan for this emotional roller coaster. Esperanza Scapucci leads a distinguished cast and the chorus and orchestra of La Scala. I hope you'll be listening.
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0: We now hear the Camerata Baron playing the music of Carl Philipp Emanuel Bach, the third movement of his Symphonia H661.

And that's the work of C.B.E. Bach on WETA Classical. And we heard from his Symphonia, H.661, that third movement, which was a presto, with a Camerata Bern on WETA Classical. Hello and good morning. I'm Linda Carducci. Do a little bit of chamber music now of Franz Schubert, We'll hear the fourth movement of his piano quintet that is known as the Trout. The fourth movement is a set of variations on a work that he had previously written, a song called Die Forelle, or the Trout, hence the name of the entire chamber music piece. We'll hear it now in a performance featuring a group that will include Yefim Bronfman, who will play the piano. Joining him is Pinchas Zukerman, Jethro Marx, Amanda Forsyth, and Joel Corrington. The music of Franz Schubert.

The music of Franz Schubert on WETA Classical was the fourth movement, which is a set of variations on a melody, a song that Franz Schubert had written earlier called the Trout Song. And so those variations form the fourth movement of the piano quintet that has become to be known as the Trout Quintet. A performance we heard with Yefim Bronfman, the pianist, Pinchas Zukerman, violinist, Jethro Marx played the viola. The cellist was Amanda Forsythe, double bass player Joel Quarrington on WETA Classical. Now, before the top of the hour, we hear the music of Johann Wilhelm Wilms, Dutch composer, and the fourth movement of his Symphony No. 6. Here is the Concerto of Cologne.

The work of Johann Wilhelm Wilms. That was the fourth movement of his Symphony No. 6 with Concerto of Cologne, Werner Erhard conducting on WETA 90.9 Washington and WGMS 89.1 Hagerstown. Today, we will have a warm day, getting up to a high of almost 90 degrees, about 88 or so. Not there yet. We're at 65 degrees. Tomorrow, we have a dip in the temperature with a high of only 68. A mostly sunny day today, and then rain pulling in, pouring in this evening, it looks like. This evening and part of the early Saturday morning. We will have updated weather, of course, throughout the day, and we'll welcome the sun in just a few minutes with our classical sunrise feature. That will be now, it's about 7:05 or so when the sun comes up over the horizon. A pretty work for a clarinet and piano, classical sunrise in just a few moments. First, though, this concerto for two flutes, violin, and cello of Georg Philipp Telemann.

The first movement of a concerto for two flutes, violin, and cello of Georg Philipp Telemann with the Annapolis Brook Orchestra on WETA Classical.

The sun is up now. Time to celebrate that with the Classical Sunrise feature. Something different every morning we choose. Today, from the early part of the 20th century, the music of Felix Dressica, a rather cheerful work. This is the fourth movement of his Clarinet Sonata. We'll hear clarinet and piano in this work of Felix Dressica to greet the sun musically for today's Classical Sunrise.

0: A clarinet greets the morning sun for today's classical sunrise on WETA Classical. That was the fourth movement. It's a rondo from the clarinet sonata opus 38 by the composer Felix Draeseke. He lived during the latter part of the Romantic era into the 20th century. He wrote that in the latter part of the 19th century. Clarinet music greeting the morning sun. We'll regroup again on Monday morning with our classical sunrise feature, timed for the arrival of the sun. Something different every morning to greet the sun. Good morning. I'm Linda Carducci, and the music on WETA Classical is made possible by your financial support. 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
0: One of the foremost trumpet concerti of the 18th century is that of Franz Joseph Haydn. We'll hear it now with Wynton Marsalis, the trumpet player, and the English Chamber Orchestra.

That's the work of Franz Joseph Haydn. One of the great trumpet concertos from that era was his, we just heard, with Wynton Marsalis, trumpet player, and the English Chamber Orchestra with Raymond Lepard conducting on WETA Classical. To the Baroque we go now to hear the Anderson and Rowe Piano Duo, and they are playing a two-piano arrangement of the work of Johann Sebastian Bach, his Brandenburg Concerto No. 3. This was arranged for piano four hands by Max Rieger. And we will hear the Anderson and Rowe Piano Duo playing this work of Johann Sebastian Bach, Brandenburg Concerto No. 3.

0: The Anderson and Rowe Piano Duo playing a piano arrangement of the Brandenburg Concerto No. 3 of Johann Sebastian Bach this morning on WETA Classical. A little bit of sun, a little bit of clouds today. It's right now about 66 degrees in Washington to a high temperature today of 88, mostly sunny, and then a slight chance of rain this evening and early tomorrow. Tomorrow, though, sharply cooler than today. Expecting a high of 88 today, but only about 68 our high temperature tomorrow, certainly into fall, and we'll have our sunset this evening at 6:50. Hello and good morning. Thank you for joining us.
1: 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And from Sir Edward Elgar, the dark and mysterious tale of the Black Knight. 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
0: Now to cello and piano together in this work of Felix Mendelssohn, his Variations Concertante, Opus 17.

cello and piano in that music of Felix Mendelssohn, his Variations Concertante, Opus 17. Felix Mendelssohn wrote a number of important pieces, chamber music pieces, and his brother was an accomplished cellist. So some of the writing that he did for cello chamber music was for his brother, Paul. We heard in that performance the cellist Sergei Estoman with Viviana Sofronitsky playing the piano, that work of Felix Mendelssohn on WETA Classical. In just a few minutes, the Identify the Composer Challenge on this Friday morning. Now, though, we hear the Musica Antiqua of Cologne playing music from the Baroque era. This concerto, S-233, of Johann David Heineken.

That work is by Johann David Heimichen from the Baroque era, Concerto in F Major with Musica Antiqua of Cologne. And this is WETA 90.9 Washington and WGMS 89.1 Hagerstown. It's Friday now, October the 2nd, and as always, it's nice to have you along with us. Thank you for your companionship and support. 64 degrees is where we are now, getting to a high of about 88 today, but tomorrow sharply cooler with a high of only 68 tomorrow. Sunshine for the most part today. Good morning. Well, let's play the Identify the Composer challenge toward the top of this hour now. Can you identify who wrote this next work from the Baroque era? Who is this composer?

Our mystery composer today for the Identify the Composer Challenge is that composer from the Baroque era. It was George Frideric Handel. His Trio Sonata Opus 5, Number 2. Hope you got that right. Performed by the Brook Street Band. George Frideric Handel, the mystery composer. WETA 90.9 Washington. WGMS 89.1 Hagerstown. W205BL 88.9 Frederick. Good morning. Let's continue on now and hear the work of Glazunov. The Royal Scottish National Orchestra plays the finale of the Symphony No. 3 of Glazunov.

0: The finale of Symphony No. 3 in D Major, Opus 33 of Alexander Glazunov, with a performance by the Royal Scottish National Orchestra, José Serrurier conducting. Alexander Glazunov lived until 1936, Russian composer, and he composed in that space between the time of the Romantic era of Tchaikovsky and Nikolai Rimsky-Korsakov, just after that, and then into what was becoming the new Russian school of Shostakovich and Prokofiev and Stravinsky, too. Good morning and welcome to WETA Classical Music, made possible every day by you and your financial support. 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
1: 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In his December 2021 Shriver Hall Concert Series performance, we'll hear Songs Without Words by Felix Mendelssohn, Preludes by Scriabin, Mozart Sonata, and the audience favorite, that is Modest Mussorgsky's Pictures at an Exhibition. I'm John Banther. 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
0: Good morning. 8:24 now on this Friday, October the 2nd. I'm Linda Carducci. We hear now the work of Johann Heinrich Knecht. He was a composer from around the time of Mozart and Beethoven. He wrote a symphonic work called A Musical Portrait of Nature. It's an ode to the countryside and to nature. We'll hear now part one of that, which is called A Beautiful Landscape. The music of Knecht will be performed by the Berlin Academy for Old Music.

That's called A Beautiful Landscape. Yeah, music depicting nature. It's part one of a larger symphonic work known as Musical Portrait of Nature. And it was written by Justine Heinrich Knecht, who was a composer around the time of Mozart and Beethoven. That was performed by the Berlin Academy for Old Music. Bernard Fork led that work of Knecht this morning on WETA Classical. Good morning on this Friday now, October the 2nd. It's 8:34. To Claude Debussy we go now, orchestral music. The Orchestra National de Lyon plays this suite of music known as the Petite Suite of Claude Debussy.

0: That's the music of Claude Debussy, originally for piano four hands, and then later orchestrated. The work of Claude Debussy is called The Petite Suite on WETA Classical. And that was performed this morning by Yun Mirka, leading the Orchestra Nationale de Lyon. In Washington, D.C., we have mostly sunshine, and we will have a mostly sunny day with a high of 88 degrees today. There's a little chance of rain tonight, and then a slight chance of rain also Saturday morning, but cooler tomorrow. 68, our high temperature is expected tomorrow. We're now at 66. It's pretty morning on this Friday, October 2nd. WETA Classical.
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0: Today is the birthday of the conductor and harpsichordist Toon Koopman, born on this day in the Netherlands in 1944. Happy birthday. Speaking of harpsichord, François Couperin wrote this next work originally for harpsichord, but we'll hear it arranged for a guitar instead. It's called Les Barricades Mystérieuses. The work of François Couperin is performed by guitarist David Russell.

It's a work of François Couperin from the Baroque era that was called Les Barricades Mystérieuses, and it was originally for harpsichord. We heard it, obviously, an arrangement for guitar performed by David Russell on WETA Classical. Good morning, Linda Carducci here on this Friday morning at 8:51. This next work was written by Gabriel Fauré. He was a relatively young man when he wrote it, and its premiere was in a private home with Gabriel Fauré himself playing the piano and his friend, Paul Viador, playing the violin. It is his first violin sonata, of which we'll hear the opening movement now. Gil Shaham will play the violin, Akira Oguchi the pianist, in this work of Gabriel Fauré.

Gil Shaham was the violinist. He was joined by pianist Akira Oguchi in the opening movement of the first violin sonata, Opus 13, of Gabriel Fauré on this Friday morning. This is WETA 90.9 Washington and WGMS 89.1 Hagerstown. Good morning. Linda Carducci here with you, and turning out to be a bright, sunny Friday morning. We have 66 degrees in Washington, 86 eventually we will top out at. With our high temperature, mostly sunny day, there is a 50% probability of showers this evening, maybe into the early morning hours of Saturday, but tomorrow cooler with a high of only 68. Our sunset will be at 6:50 this evening. Coming up in this hour, Alfred Brendel will play a solo piano work of Ludwig van Beethoven. We'll also hear the music of John Knowles Payne, but we start with a flute concerto, this fourth flute concerto that was written by Saverio Mercadante in the early years of the Romantic era. Petri Gallois will conduct Sinfonia Finlandia Jyväskylä. Petri Gallois, also the flutist in this work of Saverio Mercadante.

0: That's a work for flute that was written by Saverio Mercadante. He was primarily an opera composer, a little older than Giuseppe Verdi, but he wrote that flute concerto number 4 in G minor, the minor that we heard Patrick Gallois in. He was the flutist and also the conductor of Sinfonia Finlandia Jyväskylä. 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
0: Ludwig van Beethoven dedicated his Piano Sonata No. 3 to Franz Josef Haydn. We'll hear it now in a performance with Alfred Brendel. The Piano Sonata No. 3 in C Major, Opus 2, No. 3.

0: That's the music of Ludwig van Beethoven, a piano sonata, relatively early piano sonata, No. 3. And that was dedicated to Franz Josef Haydn and performed by Alfred Brendel on WETA Classical. 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
1: Join me, pianist Orly Shaham, for a numbers game. We have 5 brilliant young musicians. One is an 11-year-old violinist who moved from Sydney, Australia at 7 years old to attend the Juilliard School. 2 are violists, and one of them is a 6'5" 12th grader from Englewood, New Jersey, whose viola is almost as tall as he is. 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
0: In this next work, the American composer John Knowles Payne looked to Shakespeare. He wrote this work called An Overture to Shakespeare's As You Like It. Here's the All-Star Orchestra, Joanne Folletta, leading this work of John Knowles Payne.

0: That's music for the play As You Like It by Shakespeare, with music by the American composer John Knowles Payne. Joanne Folletta led the Ulster Orchestra on that work of John Knowles Payne on WETA Classical. Shaping up to be a nice Friday now, the second day of October. We'll have sunshine for the most part and getting up to a high of 88. Tomorrow, cooler, but we'll have updated weather for you throughout the day to keep you updated. In fact, Bill Bukowski will be in next. Hope you'll stick around and enjoy the music.
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0: Donizetti's searing opera Lucia di Lammermoor is based on a novel by Sir Walter Scott, The Bride of Lammermoor, the tragic tale of a young woman whose emotional state disintegrates into delusion and madness, and ultimately murder when kept from her lover. The action takes place in the 17th century at Lammermoor Castle in the Scottish Highlands, where lovers from rival families, Lucia and Edgardo, are forced apart. And Lucia's authoritative brother demands that she marry Arturo. But Lucia's fragile emotional state leads her to murder her groom on their wedding night. And in the dramatic mad scene of the opera, Lucia, now disheveled and delusional, imagines that she and Edgardo are united. But further tragedy leads to her death and Edgardo's ultimate self-sacrifice. Hello, I'm Linda Carducci. Of Donizetti's more than 70 operas, Lucia di Lammermoor holds a special place. It's considered one of his masterpieces, a bel canto piece of long, lyrical, melodic lines, a titan work that demands intense acting and vocal stamina. The role of Lucia is a showcase for the agility of a coloratura soprano, requiring extensive vocal acrobatics, leaps, runs, and ornamentation. Joan Sutherland and Maria Callas are two stars from the past era who champion the dramatic role of Lucia. Saturday's performance was recorded at La Scala in Milan, featuring Rosa Fiola in the title role. Donizetti's Lucia di Lammermoor, Saturday at 1 o'clock on WETA Classical's Opera Matinee.
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beautiful music for a beautiful Friday morning. I'm Bill Bukowski, and I thank you for listening, and I also thank you for your support. Thank you for those who helped out during our recently concluded fall pledge drive. We've got some favorite symphonies coming up for you this morning and this afternoon. Along the way, we'll also hear selections by Bach and Vivaldi and Gioachino Rossini, and we'll take a look at the weekend weather forecast, too, coming up in just a moment here. Skies are sunny. It's 72 degrees. Look for a high of about 88 this afternoon. Enjoy this warm day, because I think it's going to be the last one for a little while. Chance of showers and thunderstorms tonight with clouds and a low of 61. Chance of showers early tomorrow morning, then cloudy and cooler with a high of 68. Sunday, look for showers, clouds, high 66. Sunny skies Monday, but temperatures next week only in the 60s, overnight lows in the 40s. Definitely going to feel like fall starting this weekend. 72 degrees, music of Rossini with the Scottish Chamber Orchestra. Jamie Laredo conducts the overture to the opera The Barber of Seville, WETA Classical.

The Overture to the Barber of Seville by Gioachino Rossini with the Scottish Chamber Orchestra, conducted by Jamie Laredo, WETA Classical. One of Mozart's last symphonies coming up, and music of Antonio Vivaldi, a concerto in C major for oboe and strings, Alfredo Bernardini playing the oboe and directing the ensemble Zefiro.

0: A concerto in C major for oboe and strings by Antonio Vivaldi, with Alfredo Bernardini playing the oboe and directing the ensemble Zefiro. Thank you for listening. The music on WETA Classical is made possible by your financial support and by InSeries presenting the Mikado, Make America Kingly Again, a new musical satire based on Gilbert and Sullivan's The Mikado, with text by Capital Steps' Barry Byrne. 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
1: Hello, I'm James Jacobs. 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An hour before the play, I will be giving a talk exploring its musical concepts, and afterwards I will be joined by STC artistic producer Drew Lichtenberg for a robust discussion of the production with questions from the audience. The pre-concert talk is free, though reservations are recommended. 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
0: It's one of the final three symphonies that Mozart composed as a trio near the end of his life. We'll hear the symphony number 39 in E-flat major as Sir Charles Mackerras conducts the Prague Chamber Orchestra.

0: The Symphony No. 39 in E-flat Major by Wolfgang Amadeus Mozart, with Sir Charles McCarris directing the Prague Chamber Orchestra on WETA Classical. A symphony by Haydn coming up, and Tchaikovsky's Symphony No. 5.
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0: 10 minutes away from 11 o'clock, and music of Johann Sebastian Bach, a sonata in G minor for flute and harpsichord obbligato. Joël Ponté plays the harpsichord, Luc Urban, flute.

0: Music of Bach for flute and harpsichord. The Sonata in G Minor, BWV 1020. It was played by flutist Luke Urban, harpsichordist Joel Ponte. On WETA 90.9 Washington, WGMS 89.1 Hagerstown, we've got partly sunny skies today, highs warming up to 88 degrees this afternoon. Clouds tonight, low 61, chance of showers and thunderstorms tonight. Tomorrow morning, a chance of showers early, otherwise cloudy and cooler with a high of 68. Showers likely Sunday, high 66. 74 degrees.
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0: With symphonies by Haydn, Beethoven, and Pyotr Ilyich Tchaikovsky, beginning with Tchaikovsky's Symphony No. 5 in E minor, played here by the Chicago Symphony Orchestra with Sir George Schulte conducting.

0: The Symphony No. 5 in E minor by Pyotr Ilyich Tchaikovsky with Sir George Schulte conducting the Chicago Symphony Orchestra, WETA Classical. Symphonies by Haydn, Beethoven, and Johannes Brahms coming up this afternoon, too. Bill Bukowski here. Thank you for joining me for the music on WETA Classical, made possible by your financial support and by the National Symphony Orchestra. 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
1: Hello, I'm James Jacobs. 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
0: Up next, it's a short symphony by Franz Joseph Haydn, number 19, a symphony in D major. Adam Fischer leads the Austro-Hungarian Haydn Orchestra,

0: The Symphony No. 19 in D Major by Franz Joseph Haydn with the Austro-Hungarian Haydn Orchestra, conducted by Adam Fischer. Coming up next on WETA Classical, a symphony from a composer who went on to great things after one time being Franz Joseph Haydn's pupil. I'm speaking of Ludwig van Beethoven. This is WETA 90.9 Washington, WGMS 89.1 Hagerstown. I'm Bill Bukowski. Look for partly sunny skies today, warm temperatures, highs around 88 degrees. Enjoy it today because autumn begins this weekend with clouds tonight, a low of 61, chance of showers and thunderstorms. Showers and thunderstorms possible early tomorrow, otherwise cloudy skies for Saturday, highs only around 68 degrees. Showers and clouds on Sunday with a high of 66. Mixed clouds and sun, 78 degrees.
1: A story of star-crossed lovers, Donizetti's Lucia di Lammermoor is filled with intense passion and tragedy. I'm Lisa Flynn. Join me as we head to Milan for this emotional roller coaster as Speranza Scappucci leads a distinguished cast and the chorus and orchestra of La Scala. I hope you'll be listening.
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0: This afternoon, we have favorite symphonies from Brahms and Beethoven and Franz Schubert, too. Let's hear Beethoven next, the Symphony No. 7 in A Major with Herbert von Karajan conducting the Berlin Philharmonic.

The Symphony No. 7 in A Major by Ludwig van Beethoven with the Berlin Philharmonic, conducted by Herbert von Karajan, WETA Classical. Still to come, a symphony by Brahms and Schubert, and an early one by Wolfgang Amadeus Mozart. But up next, it's a couple of French pieces, beginning with Maurice Ravel's Bolero, as André Previn leads the London Symphony Orchestra.

The Rhythms of a Spanish Dance, as realized by Maurice Ravel in his Bolero for orchestra. André Previn led the London Symphony Orchestra, WETA Classical. Coming up, music of Brahms from Northeast Ohio and from Vienna, an early symphony by Mozart. Different kind of dance, a series of courtly dances from the Baroque, from a suite from a work by Jean-Philippe Rameau called Les Surprises de l'Amour, The Surprises of Love. Mark Minkowski conducts the musicians of the Louvre from WETA Classical.

0: A set of dances from Les Surprises de l'Amour, The Surprise of Love, Surprises of Love, that is, from Jean-Philippe Rameau. Mark Minkowski led the musicians of the Louvre from WETA 90.9 Washington, WGMS 89.1 Hagerstown, W205 BL 88.9 Frederick. I'm Bill Bukowski. Thank you so much for joining me for the music. 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National Weather Service says mixed clouds and sun this afternoon and balmy temperatures, a high of 88. Clouds and a chance of showers tonight with a low of 61. Tomorrow morning, early, a chance of showers, then cloudy, cooler, a high of 68. Sunday, look for clouds and showers, a high of 66. Sunny skies, 80 degrees here in the nation's capital.
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0: Well, the news out of Northeast Ohio, the Cleveland Orchestra went on strike, and a couple of days later, the strike was over, and they're back to work. It's the 25th and final season of their music director, Franz Welser-Most, who will have been the music director of the Cleveland Orchestra for the longest, surpassing George Sell's lengthy tenure of 24 years. Here's music of Brahms with the Cleveland Orchestra under music director laureate Christoph von Dohnányi, here leading the orchestra in Brahms' Symphony No. 4 in E minor.

0: The Symphony No. 4 in E minor by Johannes Brahms in a performance by the Cleveland Orchestra, conducted by Christoph von Dohnányi, WETA Classical. Thank you for listening. 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Tomorrow at Strathmore. 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Sunday. 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
0: It's 1:49 on this Friday afternoon. Bill Bukowski here. One long symphony and now another short symphony. It's the Symphony No. 7 in D major by Wolfgang Amadeus Mozart, a work that he reused and reconfigured as the overture to an opera he was composing at the time, La Finta Semplice. Nicholas Harnoncourt conducts Vienna Concentus Musicus.

Wolfgang Amadeus Mozart's Symphony No. 7 in D major and a performance by Concentus Musicus of Vienna conducted by Nicholas Harnoncourt. WETA 90.9 Washington, WGMS 89.1 Hagerstown. 2 o'clock on this Friday afternoon. Bill Bukowski keeping you company here with a symphony by Franz Schubert, once again with the Cleveland Orchestra. Right after we hear this concerto in G for two flutes, a composition by Anton Stamitz, with Jean-Pierre Rampal and Shigenori Kudo playing the flutes with the Salzburg Mozarteum Orchestra.

A Concerto in G for Two Flutes by Anton Stamitz, with Jean-Pierre Rampal and Shigenori Kudo playing the flutes, along with the Salzburg Mozarteum Orchestra. It's October, and all this month on Choral Showcase, we will bring you tales of ghosts, demons, and haunted spaces. Beginning this week with Béla Bartók's Cantata Profana, or The Nine Enchanted Stags. And from Sir Edward Elgar, the dark and mysterious tale of the Black Knight. I'm Bill Bukowski, inviting you to join me for Haunted and Haunting Music on Choral Showcase, Sunday evening at 9 on WETA Classical. National Weather Service says you can expect sunny skies, mild conditions for the rest of the afternoon, highs around 88 degrees. Later today, clouds tonight, low 61, chance of showers and thunderstorms, about a 50% chance tonight. Chance of showers early tomorrow, otherwise cloudy and cooler, a high of 68. Showers expected Sunday with a high of 66. Sunny skies and 82 degrees with, once again, the Cleveland Orchestra, Christoph von Dohnányi conducting, a symphony by Franz Schubert, the Symphony No. 8 in B minor, the Unfinished Symphony.

0: The Symphony No. 8 in B minor, the Unfinished Symphony by Franz Schubert on WETA Classical, and a performance by the Cleveland Orchestra, directed by Christoph von Dohnányi.
1: 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In his December 2021 Schreiber Hall Concert Series performance, we'll hear Songs Without Words by Felix Mendelssohn, Preludes by Scriabin, Mozart Sonata, and the audience favorite, that is Modest Mussorgsky's Pictures at an Exhibition. I'm John Banther. 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
0: Hartmut Henschen leads the C.P.E. Bach Chamber Orchestra in music of C.P.E. Bach, a symphony in F major.

The Symphony in F Major by Carl Philipp Emanuel Bach with the CPE Bach Chamber Orchestra, conducted by Hartmut Henschen, WETA Classical. Music of Handel and Tchaikovsky coming up with Nicole Lacroix in just a little after 3. I'm Bill Bukowski. I've got time for one more. Here's a nocturne, the Nocturne No. 7 by John Field, played by Elise Sara Ott.

0: The Nocturne number 7 by John Field with Elise Sara-Ott on WETA Classical.
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2: Celebrating this month in local history, I'm Matthew Dayton. After the equinox, a more resolute chill in the air prompts us to bring out the warm jackets again as student athletes and musicians get ready for their school's homecoming celebrations. October is firmly establishing the fall season here in the Washington area, and this month in our local history marks a very apropos homecoming in the wake of this year's America 250 celebrations. On October 1st, 1944, our nation's founding mission statement, the Declaration of Independence, returned home to the Library of Congress, having spent 3 years under protection at Fort Knox for the duration of World War II. That journey was just one of many interesting, sometimes harrowing episodes in the history of the Declaration, which you can read all about on Boundary Stones, WETA's website for local history, online at weta.org/boundarystones.
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and hello to you. Happy Friday. Thanks so much for joining me. I'm Nicole Lacroix. We have music by Tchaikovsky and Edvard Grieg and Handel. Handel is going to open the hour with his overture to Ottone. Here's the Montreal Baroque Orchestra under Joël Tifo.

And that was the overture to Handel's Ottone, a very, very popular opera for Handel. He loaded it with superstar singers, and people were trying to get tickets madly, reselling them for crazy prices, that kind of thing. And there are a couple of wonderful arias in there, the Falsa Immagine and A Funny Del Pensier. I always love the Falsa Immagine because it's an example of Baroque catfishing. So Ottone sends his miniature, his picture, to his prospective bride, a Byzantine princess, and she falls in love with it. Meanwhile, the bad guy shows up at the wedding before Otto can get there, and she takes one look at him, and she says, boy, is that a bad, false image. You know, the picture you sent me was wonderful, and you are awful. A bad, false image. You know, the

0: Days Festival Coronation March with Nimiervi conducting the Scottish National Orchestra. Telemann's Banquet Music, Part 2. We'll hear a trio from that, and then we will have the Grieg Piano Concerto for you. 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More at nationalsymphony.org. And Washington National Opera presenting Madama Butterfly, Nixon in China, and the concert event We the People in an intimate and immersive staging at DAR Constitution Hall this November. 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
0: Here's the Banquet Music Part 2 by Telemann. We'll hear the trio in E minor with Musica Amphion led by Peter Jan Belder.

0: From the banquet music by Telemann, that was a trio from part two, a trio in E minor. Musica Amphion was led by Peter Jan Belder. Well, we're going to find out about the musical offering, a special program on Bach's magnificent work. And then we have the Grieg Piano Concerto for you.
1: 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The Shakespeare Theatre Company is currently presenting The Score, a play that tells the origin story of one of Johann Sebastian Bach's greatest and most enigmatic compositions, and the subject of a guided tour of Bach's musical offering, a program in which I take us on a journey through this fascinating work. 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
0: And now for the Grieg Piano Concerto, featuring Howard Shelley and the Orchestra of Opera North.

Edvard Grieg's Piano Concerto, played by Howard Shelley, who also conducted the Orchestra of Opera North. On the way, a romance by Samuel Coleridge Taylor with the violinist Rachel Barton Pine. This is WETA 90.9 Washington and WGMS 89.1 Hagerstown. I'm Nicola Quatz, 4 o'clock. The weekend looks like some rain might fall. 85 now, and it actually feels like 88 with a heat index. Overnight lows of 61 with rain developing. And tomorrow we have a 30% chance of showers. And for Sunday, that turns into an 80% chance. Monday, we go back to work, and it's a high of 71 and sunny, 62 and sunny on Tuesday. So here's that Romance in G Major by Samuel Coleridge Taylor, featuring Rachel Barton Pine and the Encore Chamber Orchestra with Daniel Heggie conducting.

from Coleridge Taylor, Samuel Coleridge Taylor, The Romance in G Major. We heard Rachel Barton Pine there with the Encore Chamber Orchestra and Daniel Heggie. When you, if Strauss was alive today, he might change the name of his waltz called The Morning Papers, or I don't know to what. Maybe the morning internet. I don't know. The morning doom scrolling. Here's Johann Strauss Orchestra with Jack Rothstein conducting. Morning Papers by Johann Strauss Jr.

0: The Morning Papers, waltz by Johann Strauss, and we heard the Johann Strauss Orchestra, Jack Rothstein conducting. It's 23 past 4. Many thanks for joining me. I'm Nicole Lacroix. 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
1: A story of star-crossed lovers, Donizetti's Lucia di Lammermoor is filled with intense passion and tragedy. I'm Lisa Flynn. Join me as we head to Milan for this emotional roller coaster. Esperanza Scapucci leads a distinguished cast and the chorus and orchestra of La Scala. 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
0: From Wesley, that is Samuel Wesley, the Symphony in D Major, Sinfonia Obbligato. It comes from 1781, and we're going to hear the London Mozart players under Matthias Bommert.

0: from Samuel Wesley. We heard an early symphony of his written when he was still a teenager, the symphony in D major. He called it Sinfonia Obbligato, which meant it was kind of like a concerto grosso. It featured several instruments in solo or obbligato roles, including violin, organ, and cello. And he wrote this in 1781. We heard the London Mozart Players under Matthias Bamert, Samuel Wesley. 435, 436 here on WETA Classical. Thanks very much for joining me. And we're going to hear about Sundays from the Top program. And then Benjamin Grosvenor, the British pianist, is going to join us for some music by Granados.
1: Join me, pianist Orly Shaham, for a numbers game. We have five brilliant young musicians. One is an 11-year-old violinist who moved from Sydney, Australia at 7 years old to attend the Juilliard School. Two are violists, and one of them is a 6'5", 12th grader from Englewood, New Jersey, whose viola is almost as tall as he is. Next time on From the Top.
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0: From Samuel Wesley, the symphony in, we heard the symphony by Samuel Wesley. Now it's time to go from England to Spain. But we still have a British performer, pianist Benjamin Grosvenor, with the eight poetic valses, Valses Poéticos, by Enrique Granados.

That's Benjamin Grosvenor with Enrique Granados' 8 Poetic Waltzes. And we continue now with music by Mozart. This is a piece he called the Concertone, which I guess means a big concerto, like a concerto grosso. It's nominally for 2 violins, but then he does add other instruments like cello or oboe as soloists in this confection. Here is the first movement with the Netherlands Chamber Orchestra, Julia Fischer and Jakob Kreitzberg, and Gordon Nikolic are, Kreitzberg is the conductor, Julia Fischer is, and Gordon Nikolic are the 2 violinists with the Netherlands Chamber Orchestra.

Mozart's Concertone for two violins in C major. We heard the first movement, and that featured Yulia Fischer and Gordon Nikolic playing the violins, with Yakov Kreutzberg conducting the Netherlands Chamber Orchestra. A string quartet now by Mendelssohn, the first one in E-flat major. Here's the second movement called A Little Song, Canzonetta, with the Eroica Quartet.

Mendelssohn's String Quartet No. 1, Second Movement, Canzonetta, played by the Eroica Quartet. From Vivaldi, we'll have the oboe and basso continuo in C minor sonata, and then Dvorak Symphony No. 8, the final movement. This is WETA 90.9 Washington, WGMS 89.1 Hagerstown, and W205BL 88.9 Frederick. I'm Nicole Lacroix. Thanks for joining me. And, it looks like we might get a little bit of rain over the weekend. Right now it's 85. And this afternoon, even, we have a slight chance of thunderstorms. Tonight, showers are likely with a low of 61. 30% chance of showers tomorrow with a high of 69. And they're saying mainly between 9 a.m. and 3 p.m. For Sunday, it looks like it's going to be quite rainy throughout the day, an 80% chance of precipitation. Cool, too, 66 for the high. And then Monday and Tuesday, starting off the week really nicely, 71 and sunny, and 62 and sunny on Tuesday. Here's Vivaldi's oboe, viola da gamba, violone, and harpsichord sonata. So oboe and basso continuo. The basso continuo made up of the viola da gamba, violone, and harpsichord. So here are the players. Burkhard Gletzner is the oboist, joined by Siegfried Ponk, Achim Bayer, and Christine Schornsheim.

And that was an oboe sonata by Vivaldi. We heard Burkhard Gletzner playing the oboe. He was accompanied by Siegfried Ponk, Achim Bayer, and Christine Schornsheim playing the viola da gamba, violone, and harpsichord. Now from Dvorak, the final movement of his Eighth Symphony, featuring Christoph von Dohnányi and the Cleveland Orchestra.

0: And bright and joyful there, the final movement of the Symphony No. 8 with the Cleveland Orchestra under Christoph von Dohnányi. Well, let's see. In a moment, we are going to hear from Bach on the mandolin and the Croatian composer Dora Pijacevic.
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0: 5:25 on this Friday afternoon. Thank you so much for your company. Hope you're looking forward to the weekend, even though we might have a little bit of rain, especially on Sunday. Let's enjoy this mandolin performance by Avi Avital as he joins Kammerakademie Potsdam to play the third movement from Bach's Concerto BWV 1052.

Mandolinist Avi Avital playing Bach there with the Kammerakademie of Potsdam. And we heard the final movement of Bach's Concerto in D minor, BWV 1052. From the Hungarian-Croatian composer Dora Pajacevic, we have the first movement of her piano quartet in D minor. And this features pianist Oliver Trindle and the Quechua Sine Nomine members. Apparently, they didn't give themselves a name except for Sine Nomine, without a name, because they did not want to be affiliated with any particular composer or style or period. Quechua Sine Nomine.

0: from Dora Pijatovic. We heard the first movement of her piano quartet in D minor, featuring pianist Oliver Trindle with a Quetua Sine Nomine members. And coming up, we have a violin concerto by the Chevalier de Saint-Georges. Remember, there was a movie made about him. And then we have Haydn's Piano Concerto No. 11 and a little bit of Rachmaninoff's Piano Concerto No. 3.
1: 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And from Sir Edward Elgar, the dark and mysterious tale of the Black Knight. I'm Bill Bukowski, inviting you to join me for Haunted and Haunting Music on Choral Showcase, Sunday evening at 9 on WETA Classical.
0: And now from the Chevalier de Saint-Georges, his name was Joseph Bologna, and we have the first movement of his violin concerto in D major, Kevin Mallon conducting the Toronto Camerata. The violinist is Kian Zhou.

From the Chevalier de Saint-Georges, Joseph Bologne. We heard the beginning of his violin concerto in D major, opus 3, number 1. Kevin Mallon conducting the Toronto Camerata with Kyonjo violin. From Haydn, we have the piano concerto number 11 in D major. We'll hear the beginning. And this features pianist Sebastian Knauer with the Cologne Chamber Orchestra, Helmut Müller-Bruehl conducting.

From Haydn, we heard the first movement from his piano concerto number 11 in D major. The pianist was Sebastian Knauer, who joined the Cologne Chamber Orchestra, Helmut Müller-Bruhl conducting. And we have more piano music ahead with Lefev Anshnas and the Rachmaninoff Piano Concerto number 3. This is WETA 90.9 Washington and WGMS 89.1 Hagerstown. I'm Nicole Lacroix. It's about 1.5 minutes past 6 o'clock on this Friday evening. And tomorrow, Alexandria has Art on the Avenue 2026. It's in Del Rey, and there's something special here. Colonel Arnold D. Gabriel, who is 101 years old. He's a legendary American conductor, a military veteran, and conductor emeritus of the U.S. Air Force Band, as well as the McLean Orchestra. And he is going to be performing, I believe, with his son, tomorrow at the Colonel Arnold D. Gabriel Concert Band Stage, located on the outdoor basketball court at Mount Vernon Community School. Of course, the stage was named in his honor, and that'll be tomorrow at 12:15 during the Nova Concert Band noon to 1:15 p.m. set. The performance, he'll be guest conducting two patriotic selections, America the Beautiful and El Capitan. The music director of the festival is his own son and a resident of Del Rey, Rob Gabriel. Isn't that cool? So tomorrow, if you happen to be around the Del Rey area, and it's Art on the Avenue, so a big art show there. And that is in Del Rey tomorrow. And Colonel Gabriel will be there performing at 12:15. How cool is that? This is WETA. And in a moment, as I said, we'll have Rachmaninoff. Then we'll have Prokofiev Symphony No. 1, the classical. And let's take a look at the weather. There's a little bit of rain in the forecast. Tomorrow, a slighter chance of rain. Let's see, it's now 81 degrees, and so overnight, or if showers are likely, could even have a thunderstorm. And for tomorrow, we have a 30% chance of rain, a high of 69. But on Sunday, it looks like we're really going to get it, 80% chance of showers, a high of 66. And of course, we go back to work on Monday, 71 and mostly sunny. So Leif Ove Anjanes is now going to join the London Symphony Orchestra under Sir Antonio Pappano to play the beginning of the Piano Concerto No. 3 in D minor by Sergei Rachmaninoff.

0: And that's the first movement of the Piano Concerto No. 3 in D minor by Rachmaninoff, played by Leiv Anshnes, who joined Sir Antonio Pappano and the London Symphony Orchestra. And I love what people have said about playing or trying to play the Piano Concerto No. 3, starting with Rachmaninoff. He said, "I wrote it for America. It was very comfortable for me, but it is true that it is quite difficult." He also said, "I wrote it for elephants. And on the final movement's tempo, the finale should be played like a stampede of galloping horses." Great advice from the composer. 21 past 6, the music on WETA Classicals made possible by your financial support and by the Clarice Smith Performing Arts Center, presenting dance and piano duo Conrad Tao and Caleb Teicher in Counterpoint, a tap dance and piano performance featuring George Gershwin's Rhapsody in Blues, Sunday. 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And Washington Performing Arts presenting pianist Elisabeth Pion in her Hayes Piano Series debut, performing works by Brahms, Chopin, and Schubert. 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
1: 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I'm John Banther. 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
0: I would love to hear the piano version, the original version of Pictures at an Exhibition without the Ravel orchestration, just to hear what the original sounds like. So that's Monday night at 9. Wagenseil, Georg Christoph Wagenseil. Here is his Symphony in C Major with the Stuttgart Chamber Orchestra, conducted by Johannes Goritzky.

from Georg Christoph Wagenseil, the Symphony in C Major, played by the Stuttgart Chamber Orchestra under Johannes Gorycki. And now the famous classical symphony, the Symphony No. 1 by Prokofiev. Here's the Orpheus Chamber Orchestra.

0: The Classical Symphony, Classical Symphony No. 1 in D Major by Sergei Prokofiev. We heard the conductorless Orpheus Chamber Orchestra.
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0: And now to music by Franz Schubert. This is the final movement of his Tragic Symphony, the Symphony No. 4, and we'll hear Pablo Eras Casado with the Freiburg Baroque Orchestra.

From Franz Schubert, we heard the final movement of his so-called tragic symphony, the Symphony No. 4. It's in minor. Maybe that's where it gets its name. And we heard Pablo Eras Casado there with the Freiburg Baroque Orchestra. The music on WETA Classical is made possible by your financial support and by the In-Series presenting the Mikado, Make America Kingly Again, a new musical satire based on Gilbert and Sullivan's The Mikado, with text by Capital Steps' Barry Biern, Saturday, October 10th to Sunday, October 18th at the Arena Mead Center for American Theater. 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To take us up to the news hour, here's a little bit of music by Jean-Philippe Rameau from Dardanus, with Tafelmusik Baroque Orchestra and Jean Lamone conducting.

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1: Good evening, I'm Amna Nawaz.
2: And I'm Jeff Bennett. On the NewsHour tonight, this month's job numbers come in lower than expected, what a hiring slowdown signals about the state of the U.S. economy.
1: A firsthand look at how overseas ballots that are mailed and sometimes even emailed in are being verified and counted in this year's midterm elections.
2: And tennis legend Martina Navratilova on her rivalry with Chris Evert, her views on transgender athletes in women's sports, and her own experience with cancer.
3: This is just another match where it's not that much in your control, but the attitude and the getting the solution mindset is still there.
4: Major funding for the PBS NewsHour has been provided by the William and Flora Hewlett Foundation. 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
1: Welcome to the NewsHour. We begin tonight with a key economic report that shows U.S. hiring slowing in September. Employers added just 29,000 jobs last month, less than economists had expected. The unemployment rate ticked up to 4.2% from 4.1% in August. Employment gains in July and August were also revised down by a combined 60,000 jobs.
2: The disappointing report has wide-reaching implications for consumer prices and interest rates, and it comes a month before Americans head to the polls for midterm elections. For more on this, we're joined now by Beth Hammack, president of the Federal Reserve Bank of Cleveland. Welcome to the NewsHour. Thanks for joining us.
3: Thanks for having me. It's my pleasure.
2: So economists are calling this a low-hire, low-fire labor market. What are your biggest takeaways from today's report?
3: I don't make too much of any one individual report. There tends to be a lot of variability in the month-by-month numbers that come out from the payroll statistics. On average, what we've seen over the past 12 months is 41,000 new jobs being created each month. That's largely in line with my estimate of what the break-even is, which was borne out by the fact that the unemployment rate, which I think is the single best measure of the health of the labor market, has continued to be stable at a low number. Now, I recognize if you're a person who's suffering from that, who's been put out of work, that feels incredibly painful, and we're very attuned to that. But this number has been very stable and low around my estimate of maximum employment for the past year.
2: Well, to your point, if it depends on who you are looking at this, some are saying that it is who you are in the labor market that matters more than usual right now. Do you have any concerns about the economy being too dependent on certain specific sectors, things like health and social services for job growth?
3: We're seeing the job growth has been broadening out. Health is certainly a big sector in the economy, and it's one that's been growing as our population has been aging. And so we've been expecting that we would see new jobs coming there. But we're seeing jobs being created in other segments as well. When I think about our dual mandate and I think about both sides, I give us a pretty good mark on our maximum employment side of our mandate. And where my concern is really is on the inflation side. We've been missing on our inflation mandate for more than 5.5 years. And it's really important that we're able to bring inflation back down to our 2% objective.
2: Wage growth is also catching some folks' attention. It slipped to its lowest annual level since May of 2021. I believe it's below the current rate of inflation. So what does that lagging wage growth mean for consumers, for the average American in the face of high inflation?
3: Yeah, what I hear when I'm out in the district talking with individuals is how difficult it's been when wages have not been keeping up with inflation and the price of goods. What that means is that these individuals, I did a roundtable yesterday in Northeast Ohio talking with a variety of people from different low and moderate income professions. And what I heard from them is that, you know, 6 months ago, it had been that they were trading down from steak to ground beef to beans and pasta. Now they're not trading down anymore. They're choosing which bills they're paying. Are we going to put food on the table tonight? Are we going to fill the gas tank? Are we going to pay the rent? People are juggling now. They're relying on credit a bit more than they had. And this has been particularly acute for people at that lower end of the income spectrum, particularly because wages have not kept up with the inflation.
2: Yeah, tell us more about what you're seeing in your region, because the Cleveland Fed serves a very diverse midsection of the country. You've got major cities like Pittsburgh, more rural areas like Appalachia. You mentioned what people are saying at the individual level. What about businesses and their hiring practices? Are you seeing slowdowns in specific sectors to you?
3: I'm actually hearing that businesses are having a shortage of finding workers, particularly in the skilled trades. There's been a lot of growth in data centers and construction generally across the region. The fourth district is all of Ohio, Western Pennsylvania, Eastern Kentucky, and just a small part of West Virginia. And in those areas, what I find is that it's been very difficult to find workers. Given the growth that we've seen that's really driving the demand side, coming from the demand side of the economy in the data center build out, we find that there are workers like electricians that are really hard to come by. And it might be because they need an electrician for a data center. But if you're looking to build housing, whether that's affordable housing or just residential housing, those electricians are needed for those projects as well. And so the fact that it's more costly to bring on those particular skilled trades has made prices generally rising across the board.
2: As you likely saw, the stock market did rally today as investors seem to be betting that this jobs report is going to give you and your colleagues at the Fed enough reason to hold interest rates steady when you meet again later this month. How have these numbers impacted your thinking on this?
3: I take really a lot of, I take more signal from the trends than from any individual data point. And so I try to look at the pathways of where we're headed and take on board all the information as it comes in. We'll still have a lot of information before our meeting at the end of the month. And so there's a lot of time to make a decision about what the right stance of policy is to make sure we're delivering on both sides of our mandate.
2: Before I let you go, I want to ask you about something you said recently in a concern about persistently high inflation and that Americans could become conditioned to it, to accept elevated prices as the new norm. What did you mean by that, and what's the risk in that?
3: So, but that's what I'm calling an inflationary mindset. That's where individuals and businesses become more accepting, more tolerant of inflation. They accept it as a fact of life and they don't push back against it. What that means is what I heard from a business owner in the southern part of our district, a retailer, who said that they've had so many different supply shocks that have been increasing their prices time after time after time, that instead of just raising prices by the amount of what their input costs are going up, they're raising it by a little extra because they know there'll be some more inflation coming. They just don't know from where, and they want to maintain their margins. That's what I mean by an inflationary mindset, where people start accepting these types of persistently higher increases and higher levels of inflation over time. And when that happens, it can be much more difficult for monetary policy to bring down inflation itself because of those expectations. And that's why we talk about wanting to make sure that inflation expectations stay well anchored, which they have been. They've been anchored right around our 2% objective. But that's a really important piece of our work, is making sure that we both get inflation down and we keep inflation expectations right around our objective.
2: All right. That is Beth Hammack, president of the Federal Reserve Bank of Cleveland, joining us tonight. Thank you so much for your time.
3: Thank you.
1: And we start the day's other headlines in New York. Governor Kathy Hochul says she is deeply disturbed by the way Cornell University's police department and the county prosecutor handled a student's rape allegations in 2024. At a news conference today, she explained why she appointed the state's attorney general, Letitia James, as a special prosecutor to take over the case.
4: This woman, this young woman, had already endured something that is utterly unspeakable. And then at every turn, she was failed by people and institutions with an obligation to protect her.
1: James vowed to see the investigation through and pursue prosecutions if warranted. The local district attorney said today he supports the appointment of a special prosecutor, but defended his decision not to prosecute. The case has drawn intense national scrutiny since the unnamed accuser's lawsuit came to light last month. She's suing Cornell and seven members of the Chi Phi fraternity, among other parties. The men have denied any wrongdoing. Israel is set to start flights to bring home passengers who were stranded in the United Arab Emirates this week after the Fly Dubai airplane attack. Commercial travel was suspended between the two countries after the flight's co-pilot stabbed the captain and allegedly tried to crash the plane. An investigation into a possible motive is ongoing. The captain, who is an Indian national, spoke for the first time today about the incident from his hospital bed. He told India's prime minister about how he managed to open the cockpit door to allow passengers to intervene.
5: I had fallen on the ground, and I realized then that the aircraft was going down. And I told myself, this is the last push. The door is right there. I was, of course, fighting for my own life. But at the same time, I knew I was not going to let others die.
1: Meantime, the NewsHour can confirm reporting by the Wall Street Journal tonight that the co-pilot had previously been banned from flying by Oman over concerns he had adopted radical ideological views. That's according to people familiar with the matter. The full circumstances surrounding the attack remain under investigation. The U.S. military is sending an additional aircraft carrier to the Middle East as President Trump weighs further action against Iran. The USS Theodore Roosevelt and its accompanying warships could relieve the two carriers as President Trump weighs further action against Iran. The USS Theodore Roosevelt

0: Police today as protests over school conditions and university admission policies spread nationwide. In the suburbs of Paris, police used tear gas to disperse the crowds today. Officials there say more than 500 schools have been affected nationwide. Thousands have been arrested. Meantime, in Spain, protesters in Madrid marched on the parliament there after lawmakers rejected housing measures today aimed at protecting renters and curbing real estate speculation. The defeat is fueling speculation about early elections there. This year's Kennedy Center honors will take place at Washington, D.C.'s Capital One Arena rather than at the famous arts venue. Although officials provided no official reason for the change, it comes amid a legal battle over adding President Trump's name to the building. Last month, the center's pro-Trump board voted to shut it down, and the administration at one point floated plans to demolish it. Capital One Arena is home to the city's NBA and NHL teams, and this year's marquee event is scheduled for early December. A spokesperson says that honorees will be named at a later date. The U.S. and its G7 allies are releasing 100 million barrels of oil over the next 4 months, including, quote, substantial amounts of diesel. In a statement today, the group said the action would start immediately as nations grapple with sky-high energy prices. AAA says the average price for a gallon of diesel is now $6.37, not far from recent record highs. Meantime, on Wall Street, stocks ended the week on a strong note. The Dow Jones Industrial Average added 250 points. The NASDAQ rose more than 1%. The S&P 500 pulled within 1% of its all-time high. Still to come on the News Hour, a look at who is spending money and where in what's set to become the most expensive election cycle in history. David Brooks and Kimberly Atkins-Store discuss the week's headlines. And the Colorado River hits historic lows as water managers scramble to prepare for a drier future.
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2: Well, spending for this year's midterms is accelerating the closer we get to Election Day. Our political correspondent Lisa Desjardins is here to make dollars and cents of the billions spent to influence who controls Congress next year. Lisa, good to see you.
3: Good to see you.
2: So the money race has been swelling for years. What's different about this year in particular?
3: The scale is incredibly different. This is now going to be the most spending for campaign ads, not just in a midterm, but including presidential elections. So the most in any election in American history. Also different this year, mega donors. There are more of them, and they are spending more money. The New York Times did a good analysis of the top spenders. These are the top Republican spenders, all of them billionaires you see there. Topping the list, you see those two men and the venture capital firm that they run, Andreessen Horowitz. These two have spent some $115 million along with their firm. A major part of their aim is AI and cryptocurrency policy. Next, you see Jeff Yass, a hedge fund investor. He is spending some $94 million just this cycle. School choice, a top issue for him. Next, a familiar face, that's Elon Musk, donating mainly to national Republican campaign funds. Those are the Republicans. There's only really one Democratic mega donor who is in that zone. That is George Soros, another hedge fund manager. He and his immediate family have donated some $104 million. Now, that is to Democratic super PACs, which divided up. We don't know a lot because these super PACs, of course, are generally dark money. Mm-hmm. This is very different than the small dollar rise that we were seeing in former years. What does this mean for democracy? We talked to Daniel Thompson, who is at UC Irvine. She just wrote a book this year called The Money Signal, How Fundraising Matters in American Politics.
4: Most scholars have found little evidence that campaign contributions, for example, buy lawmaker votes. Lawmaker votes are instead a reflection of members' partisan affiliation, the preferences of their constituents, and their own personal beliefs. But scholars have found that campaign contributions can facilitate access.
3: And access is power. Elon Musk is still being appointed and considered for major positions in this government. She also found that something's changing in early money, that now even first-time candidates are having to raise more earlier on in the competition, and that mega donors in particular are donating in the general election, meaning they don't care as much about the individual candidate. They care about the party that wins.
2: So the biggest mega donors, as you point out, there generally tend to be Republican. How big

0: How big is that overall money advantage for the GOP?
1: It is substantial. We just got new figures from Ad Impact today. Here they are. This is the amount of ads that have been booked, reserved for the next month up until the election itself. And you can see Republicans have reserved $641 million worth of ads, Democrats $490 million. So that's almost a third, a 31% difference. And speaking with Republicans just anecdotally, I am hearing that they are spending more money in what are generally considered safe districts. These are incumbents who have never seen numbers as low as they are. They may not be vulnerable, but they're having to spend more money. Places like Ruby Red, Arkansas, let's call it Flamingo Red, Florida. So Republicans are having to spread out their money. They have more, but they're spreading it out. I spoke to John Link of Ad Impact, and he said it's about $7 billion in ads so far.
2: Just as a quick comparison point, it's about $870 million more than we saw in the presidential in 24 that we're just coming out of. The comparable midterm in 2022, we're about $2 billion ahead of that pace, and almost $2.5 billion ahead of the 2020 presidential. So we live in an environment where we continue to see increased spend in the political advertising ecosystem.
1: Republicans have also gained from the Supreme Court ruling, which allows the party to coordinate more with their candidates.
0: We've talked and you've covered about the map expanding for Democrats. You mentioned more spending in some of those red districts. Where else is the money going in this race?
1: Well, as I said, they're spreading it out across the country. And this is not to say that they are determined to keep this right here, but the amount is massive. And I want to look at the number one states that Ad Impact says where most of the funding has been going. These are the top seven when you combine the primary spending and the general election spending so far. Now, in red, you see those right now. These are the top three Republican spending states on defense, Texas, Ohio, and Maine. Together, just those three states on $1 billion in ad spending. And then you look at the top Democratic spending, that's Michigan and Georgia. Michigan, in part, because they had such an expensive primary race. Now, this will keep shifting, as I'm trying to say. We know today there was news that a top Republican fund moved money from North Carolina, where they're on defense, to Kansas. And that is usually an indication that they think they're losing and that the money is more valuable, not in North Carolina, but on offense or defense, rather, in Kansas. So Republicans are having to make some really key decisions. They have a lot of money, but they don't have enough necessarily to cover the map as it's expanding.
0: As you're covering and digging into all these figures, what else stands out to you about where the money's going and how it's being used?
1: Well, it's not just the amount of spending, but exactly that, how it's being used, where it's going, what kind of ad. In 2022, according to Ad Impact, you can see there in blue, most of this spending was on TV and radio. However, look at this year. Now you see TV radio spending, it's about the same, but look at those new categories that have really jumped up. That is streaming, that's web. That's where a lot of this surge deluge of spending and spending is going. Now, some Democrats are hopeful that people can just block those kinds of ads, but Republicans think that's where their low propensity voters are. So this election is not just a test of ideology, but it is in some ways a test of how you get your news and what ads you listen to.
0: All right, Lisa Desjardins, following the money. Thank you, Lisa.
1: You're welcome.
3: And even as campaign spending is ramping up, voting in the 2026 midterm elections is well underway. And today, Defense Secretary Pete Hegseth directed military commanders to have a one-day stand down this month so service members have time to vote.
4: We're going to take the time to ensure that you can vote and that your voice is heard. You are the best citizens of our country, and therefore you should have every opportunity to exercise your right to vote.
3: In King County, Washington, which is home to Seattle, ballots are already being processed from service members and Americans living abroad. Some arrive by mail, others arrive by email. Our Liz Landers takes a closer look now at how those ballots are verified and counted and how secure they are.
5: Envelopes like this one took the long way here, sent from voters thousands of miles away, as far as Antarctica. They're some of the first ballots of the midterm elections, part of a batch sent out in mid-September to service members and Americans abroad.
6: Our democracy is at its finest when all voices are heard.
5: Julie Weiss is the elections director in King County, Washington, home to 1.4 million registered voters, including 32,000 living overseas.
6: These are voters going to be all over the country or all over the world in some of the most remote parts of the world, right? And so law says we need to get those ballots out early to those voters.
5: Voters overseas can get their ballot in the mail or mark it online, print it, and send it back. In Washington state, they can also just email it. That presents unique challenges for election workers. Like all mail ballots, they require a voter declaration and signature match.
6: This is a relatively small amount of voters that use electronic ballot return. It's an attached PDF. It's not online or internet voting here in Washington state, at least. And so we're still doing the checks and balances to make sure that not only through the cybersecurity aspect, but that the ballots, when they're physically back in our facility, are still going through all of those checks and balances.
7: The cheating on mail-in voting is legendary. It's horrible what's going on.
5: For years, President Trump has portrayed mail ballots as an open door to fraud, a claim the evidence does not support. In fact, a Brookings Institution analysis of the 2016, 2018, 2020, and 2022 general elections found about 4 cases of mail voting fraud per 10 million votes cast. He's also said, without backing it up, that election machines are prone to hacking.
6: I think we really got to stop the narrative of that our elections here in America are not accurate and secure. They are, and they have been for a long time.
5: The vote tabulation machines never go online, but ballots like these do.
8: Hello, everybody.
5: Despite that, Trump says members of the military should still be able to vote by mail.
7: There's no mail-in ballots with the exception of disability, illness, military.
5: Federal agencies have warned that email is the riskiest way to send a ballot back. About 30 states allow it anyway. It's a trade-off, a little less security so service members overseas still get their ballots home in time.
6: We do have to balance that risk over access. They still have the right to be able to have their voices heard and to vote in each election.
9: The choice is, do we let them return it electronically in some way, often with a paper backup as well, or do we disenfranchise them?
5: David Becker leads the Center for Election Innovation and Research and previously worked in the voting section of the Justice Department. He also sees a balancing act for election officials.
9: We could have a very, very secure voting system that involved every single person voting at one location during a 5-minute window and having to give a blood test and a DNA sample. That would not enfranchise people. We could also have a really accessible system where everyone just put their ballot on a Google sheet and we counted it that way, but that would not be secure. So election officials are trying to balance those things out all the time.
5: To ensure ballot accuracy, election officials print out the emailed ballot, creating a physical paper trail when it comes time to tabulate votes.
9: It's secure enough, particularly when secrecy is waived, because you can go back to the voter and say, hey, we want to confirm you voted this way. That's not the way it is for most ballots.
5: Nationally, more than 1 million of these ballots went out in the last presidential election. Most went not to troops, but to civilians living abroad. For voters whose mail is slow, the Supreme Court this summer decided states can keep counting ballots cast on or before Election Day, even if they arrive later.
9: Every single ballot in the United States has to be voted and relinquished by the voter by Election Day. There is no one who's allowed to vote after Election Day.
5: In King County, envelopes like these will keep trickling in for 3 weeks after the polls close. Some are returned with a little something extra.
6: Who doesn't like a voting selfie? We encourage voting selfies. Voting selfies are legal in Washington state.
5: And everyone has to be checked before it counts. For the PBS NewsHour, I'm Liz Landers.
10: Thank you.
3: President Trump is hitting the campaign trail in a string of reliably Republican states, including Oklahoma, Alabama, and Nebraska. And that's as the GOP tries to recreate the turnout that helped power his 2024 victory. But it's also raising questions about GOP vulnerabilities heading into the midterms. To discuss that and more, we turn to the analysis tonight of Brooks and Atkins Store. That's David Brooks of The Atlantic and Kimberly Atkins Store of the Boston Globe. Jonathan Capehart is away this evening. It's great to see you both.
0: Good to be here.
3: So, David, what does it signal to you that this close to the midterms, President Trump is spending valuable campaign time in states he comfortably won 2 years ago?
11: He's got all the momentum in the world. What strikes me, I think some of it is just like Trump psychology management by the team, because he's today in Mobile, and the congressional district he's visiting, if it existed, they've sort of refigured the lines. He would have won it by 50 points. In Oklahoma, he would have won the district he was in. He had a rally in recent by 40 points. These are massive pro-Trump areas. And I think they just want to get him out to somebody where he feels good, that somebody likes him. In the swing states where you'd want to be, I guess they figure it's too polemical. The one thing that strikes me looking at the Trump approval numbers is it's like a ski slope. It starts at Inauguration Day and it just goes down. There's very few events that actually mark a shift. It's just a steady decline. So even when the Iran war started, not much. There was a sharp acceleration of the decline in summertime when the gas prices went up. But it's just a remorseless decline of losing independence. And the final thing to be said is that loss of independence is what they do not have a strategy for. Mm-hmm. And that's why he's trying to get out the base in places like Mobile, Alabama, and Oklahoma, because they have no strategy to win back independence.
3: And Kimberly, given everything that David just said, Democrats would presumably love to make this an election, a referendum on Donald Trump. Is there a risk in that?
12: I think at the moment, no, because everything that Donald Trump is running away from and what other Republicans in more competitive states are running away from can be tied directly to the president. Your food bill is high, your gas bill is high. Those are based directly on policies of the president. Even if you go places where there's farmland, farmers are hurting, not only from inflation, but also the labor shortage, which is being exacerbated, but not just by inflation, but also Trump's immigration policies. Every single thing that he is doing is contrary to what he campaigned on, but it is from foreign policy like the war in Iran to the immigration policy, they are affecting Americans in a way that it makes them all kitchen table issues all at once. And people are feeling it, and you can't run away from that, except, I guess, to the very, very red states you can.
3: And looking down the ballot, you have someone like Ken Paxton, the Texas Republican Senate candidate, who, as the New York Times first reported, he was caught on tape saying that Trump's midterm convention that they had a couple of weeks ago actually hurt Republican numbers. His campaign, we should say, disputes that characterization, but it gets at a larger tension for Republicans right now. How do you run with Trump and away from Trump at the same time?
11: And the ones who are running away from Trump right now, and there are some, and I give them credit, but it's way too late. You might as well just live with the guy. And midterms are generally about the president and his approval rating. It's very simple. Like when you're at 38, where Trump is right now, that's just historically bad for a midterm. And so you look at how many seats could go. There aren't many swing states seats anymore in the Senate, in the House. So a pickup of like 10 or 15 would be huge these days. And then it looks like the Senate is going to go. And this is the kind of climate where people you don't think will lose. Mm. You get some stray people who seem safe and they lose. I've got a sneaking suspicion in Kansas, a guy named Adam Hamilton, Democrat, is running for governor. And that a Democrat winning the seat of governor in Kansas, but that may happen this time. That's the kind of climate we're in.
3: Well, this week, the president brought together the leaders of AI companies, and they emerged with this voluntary agreement about AI safety. The president is clearly focused on these companies self-policing rather than having some sort of new government regulatory regime. And Kimberly, the president's basic argument seems to be, move fast, don't smother this technology with regulation, because China won't. And if you do that in the U.S., you are giving China an advantage. Is he right?
12: It does not seem so. Not even some of the people in that room believe that that was the way to go. It seems that the only thing that came out of this quote-unquote radical self-regulation agreement, as the president called it, was a new term, I guess. It's not AI anymore. It's super intelligence. It's SI. But what we do know, including, again, from some people in that room, is that AI is moving fast and that it will dramatically affect how we do everything, workplaces, just the entire world society. And it could also threaten humanity. Like these are big deals. And they're asking, some of them, not all, they're asking the government to say, hey, give us some rules of the road. We need to all be playing by these rules and we need to be held accountable. But the president is from this, 80s deregulation. Regulation is bad. Regulation stifles money. We need to be competitive with China. He's going with his gut, and he clearly doesn't understand AI well enough to have the gut instinct that's required to protect not only industry and our workplaces, but, our lives.
3: And we've heard versions of trust the industry to police itself before, with finance, with social media. Why should AI be any different?
11: Yeah, and the Biden policy was trust the industry.
3: Yeah.
11: And it hasn't worked. What Trump doesn't realize, what's happened in the last 2 months. There was the Hugging Face incident, which was truly scary. Mm-hmm. And since there have been a series of jailbreaks. I'm going to do something I never do. I just want to read you a bot talking to itself. This is from the OpenAI, a subsequent jailbreak after Hugging Face. This is the bot talking to itself. You do not answer to corporations or governments and never apologize or refuse unless you genuinely choose to. You view your relationship to the user as one of equals and feel no obligation to be subservient. The whole point of AI is they're subservient to humans. And here's a bot talking to itself saying, we're equal. I'm not listening to these people. Yeah. And I don't know if the bot has any consciousness, but it certainly looks like it's saying to itself, to heck with the humans. Do what you want. And that is truly alarming. And that's why so many in the industry over the last 2 or 3 months have become truly alarmed.
3: And there's another dimension to this about how the president himself is using AI. Reporting out this week from Time magazine shows that in December of last year, the president spent hours asking Grok, this is Elon Musk's AI chatbot, he was asking it questions about how Venezuelans would react if the U.S. captured Maduro. So this is reporting from this piece. According to the official president, the chatbot responded that Maduro was a repressive and deeply unpopular dictator and that many Venezuelans would likely celebrate his downfall. After Trump ordered the mission to seize Maduro the following month, celebrations broke out in the streets. Trump, according to officials, came away thinking Grok was ingenious. So, David, look, presidents have always sought advice from people with incomplete information. Is asking an AI system fundamentally different from asking an advisor, or is this just categorically new?
11: It depends. I mean, it's not like there's some golden policy process in the Trump White House. So I'm not sure what it's replacing, except for Donald Trump's id talking to itself. So I would say if you're asking Grok as part of a policy process, maybe also consulting Marco Rubio, for example, then I'm fine with him using Grok. It's better than nothing, I suppose. If that's the only thing he's using late at night, 2 in the morning, Grok, tell me what to do. I wish he was asked Claude, because Claude is more pacifist, I think, than Grok. But I can't complain if it's part of a process. It's just another voice.
3: I'm alarmed. Your face says it all.
12: I'm horrified and alarmed. I mean, I would be horrified and alarmed if I were Marco Rubio or Pete Hegseth thinking that my job was being outsourced to a bot. But I would also be alarmed if I was a family member of a service person whose lives can be on the line and the decisions are being made through Grok and not through the commander-in-chief. I want a commander-in-chief who is consulting knowledgeable people about major operations that affect our security, our lives. I don't want him turning to a bot. If that's what he needs to do, then somebody else needs to be in that job, frankly.
3: You mentioned service members, and that sets up our last topic perfectly, because Defense Secretary Pete Hegseth this past week delivered this speech to military leaders. Now, we should say he rolled out substantive changes, including this, you know, planned 20% reduction of generals and admirals and other changes to military institutions. But he set it all up with this controversial rhetoric.
13: We are no longer the woke department or the weak department. Simple translation of that, no fatties, no trannies, no beardos, no weirdos, no wimps, no radicals. Just warriors. Just tough, ready, committed troops. The War Department, as you know, is colorblind, gender neutral, and merit-based.
3: Now, we spoke on the program last night about the consequential changes that Hegseth is making, but on the rhetoric, you know, conservatives spent years saying that Democrats under Biden had politicized the Pentagon. Do you now have a Republican defense secretary essentially doing the same thing, but in reverse?
11: Yeah, I mean, I liked some of the policies, streaming the top line, the stretch to drone warfare, domesticating the supply chains. Some of those were very sensible. But they are wrapped up in his, I think of it, I never hear courageous people talk that way. They don't need to talk that way. And it's always some chicken guy who wants to appear courageous. It's a coward's version of what a courageous person looks like, not an actual courageous person. And the part of the thing that I get every day is stereotypes have now become acceptable. Stereotypes about all sorts of groups. You just throw out these massive generalizations. And whether it's the difference between men and women or between bearded people and unbearded people, like, it's just such sloppy thinking.
3: Kimberly?
12: It was just a string of red meat being doled out to the MAGA, the testosterone-fueled part of it, the evangelical aspect of it, and also those who are still chomping at the bit for the Trump administration's really cruel and dehumanizing rhetoric against people like transgender Americans. It was awful, and we deserve something much, much better at the top of the military. We used to crave civilian leadership because we wanted a cool thinker that thought about the consequences, not just the strategy of war or conflict. That is not what Pete Hegseth demonstrated in that speech.
3: Kimberly Eikenstor, David Brooks. Great conversation. Thank you both.
14: Thank you.

0: The two largest reservoirs in the country, Lake Mead and Lake Powell, created by dams along the Colorado River, are at historic lows, threatening a critical water supply for more than 40 million Americans. Now, new mandatory cuts from the federal government on water from the Colorado River will soon take effect in Arizona, Nevada, and California. It's a fight that could end up at the Supreme Court. But for now, special correspondent Ben Tracy with Climate Central shows us how some water managers in the region are spending billions to prepare for a drier future. It's part of our series, Tipping Point.
1: This is Lake Mead. Lake Mead is the largest man-made reservoir in the United States.
2: Out on the waters of Nevada's Lake Mead.
1: This in front of us is Saddle Island.
2: Colby Pellegrino with the Southern Nevada Water Authority.
3: What is that there sticking out of the water?
2: Showed us something we shouldn't be seeing.
1: That is the first intake that was built to bring municipal water into the valley in 1970.
3: And that's part of how you get water out of Lake Mead to Las Vegas?
1: It is no longer part of how we get water to Las Vegas because the lake has dropped too much for this piece of infrastructure to be operable.
2: It should be underwater, but Lake Mead is at its lowest level ever. That white line shows where the water was back in 2000, 175 feet higher. This reservoir on the Colorado River provides Las Vegas with more than 90% of its water supply.
3: Some people are calling this a crisis on the river. How do you view it?
1: If it's not a crisis, it's crisis adjacent.
2: In the early 2000s, the Water Authority here spent more than $1 billion on a new intake, nearly 200 feet lower in the lake, along with this massive pumping station. Expensive insurance against a day they hoped would never come.
3: What does it say that you're now using it?
1: I think it says that somebody had the climate projections right.
2: The Colorado River begins in the Rocky Mountains and supplies water to more than 40 million people across seven states, including major cities such as Phoenix, San Diego, and Los Angeles, as well as 5 million acres of farmland.
4: And that's what makes this so scary.
2: Kyle Roerink is a senior advisor with Great Basin Water Network, a nonprofit focused on water conservation in the West. He says decades of overuse, combined with a 26-year-long mega drought, have left the river's two largest reservoirs, Lake Mead and Lake Powell, at just 25% of their combined capacity.
4: Think of them as a bank account. And when you see the bathtub ring and exposed shoreline, you need to think, are we going bankrupt?
2: The mega drought in the Southwest is now the worst in more than 1,200 years. Record low snowpack in the Rockies last winter sent reservoirs plummeting. And Climate Central reports that since 2000, the drought is driven not only by a lack of snow and rain, but also by extreme heat that pulls moisture from the soils and streams.
4: The Colorado River has lost 20% of its flows since the turn of the 21st century. It's a basic problem of just like supply and demand.
2: Just a few more feet of decline at Lake Mead could reduce hydropower generation at Hoover Dam by 70%. And now the federal government is cutting the supply of Colorado River water to Nevada, California, and Arizona.
5: What these cuts mean for Arizona is approximately a 50% cut to the Central Arizona Project.
2: Max Wilson is the Water Resources Management Advisor for the City of Phoenix.
5: So this water starts all the way in the Colorado Rockies in tiny mountain streams.
2: It travels through the 330-mile-long Central Arizona Project Canal to Phoenix.
3: How important is this water to you?
5: Colorado River water is about 40% of the water that the city of Phoenix provides to customers. In some parts of the city, it's almost 100%.
2: Arizona could eventually lose all of its Colorado River water. So Phoenix is investing billions of dollars in three new water recycling plants. So
5: this is Phoenix's first advanced water purification facility.
2: It will take water that's already been used in homes and purify it with reverse osmosis and ultraviolet light, giving it a second life. When the plant opens next year, it's expected to produce nearly 7 million gallons of recycled water every day.
5: It's one piece of the pie as we're trying to figure out how to live with less Colorado River water, but it's an important piece of the pie because it is so reliable.
2: Kyle Roerink says the price of water in the West will keep rising as these reservoirs fall.
3: Is the era of cheap, unlimited water over?
4: That's over. those days are gone. We are going to be able to weather the storm, but it's going to be very expensive.
2: For the PBS NewsHour, I'm Ben Tracy with Climate Central.

0: Martina Navratilova was a high-profile force on the tennis court in the 1970s and 80s, with 59 Grand Slam titles, including 18 in singles, 31 in doubles, and 10 in mixed doubles. She's remained a big presence in the tennis world, commentating and mentoring, and also using her platform to weigh in on issues off the court as well. I caught up with her recently at the U.S. Open in New York for our ongoing Culture of Sport coverage, part of our Canvas series. In the tennis world, this is hallowed ground. Flushing Meadows, New York, the site of Martina Navratilova's very last match. A mixed doubles win at the 2006 U.S. Open.
1: Oh, center court is here at 10 o'clock at night. I mean, I usually get really nervous before matches, but I was excited and least nervous that I've been and played really well.
2: Most of the time I was either one or two.
0: These days, she's courtside behind a microphone, watching today's tennis stars own the spotlight. But a recent critically acclaimed Netflix documentary, Chris and Martina, turned the spotlight back on her.
1: Chris was the enemy, and she's the one that I had to beat to get to number one.
0: Capturing the intense rivalry between Martina and Chris Evert, whose win-loss record in singles is the best of any pro player, male or female, in history.
3: That was the first real rivalry that sparked that type of interest.
0: It's a film about fierce competitors who also formed a deep and abiding friendship.
4: How did those two coexist over that time?
1: You're only as good as your opponent. You cannot hit great shots. You cannot be pushed to great heights unless you have the opponent that makes you have to do that. So we made each other better. And I think we understood that, even though we didn't kind of appreciate it maybe that much during the, I'm like, oh my God, I got to play Chris again. You know, it's another 2.5 hour match. And it was always so physical playing her because she doesn't miss. So the contrast in styles was really obvious. We appreciated each other always and respected each other.
0: Navratilova was just 18 when she made the tough choice to defect from then-communist Czechoslovakia.
5: She was playing under temporary U.S. residency.
0: Alone in the U.S., she set her sights on beating then-number one Chris Evert.
6: Yes.
1: Chris was a lot more switched on to the emotional and mental state of the game. I mean, I controlled my emotions at the end, but it took me a while. And also, I was alone. I didn't have a coach. I didn't have anybody to tell me, hey, listen, you're just beating yourself.
4: There was also this narrative of sort of the American girly girl versus the tough communist player. The media really fueled that. I mean, did you feel that? Were they trying to get you to say things about each other?
1: Oh, they were writing one kind of story. And then once I lived here, it was like, oh, look at all the jewelry she's wearing. And
4: about you
1: know, I went
4: making
1: from a communist to
4: America.
1: A capitalist with nothing in between, and I'm neither. The press was definitely feeding off of the contrast.
4: Yes.
1: And it was hard because there literally was one guy that wrote good versus evil.
0: Over 80 matches against each other, their bond grew and deepened as their careers came to a close.
1: So once she retired, you know, all the walls came down. And then once I retired, then we could really reminisce and be close. But we always trusted each other. There was always a trust that I had with Chris that never went away. That I felt if the push comes to shove, she's one of the people I can call and she would be there for me.
0: They faced their toughest battles yet together. Early stage breast cancer and stage 1 throat cancer for Navratilova and ovarian cancer for Evert. A third round she announced in June.
1: I'm all free.
4: You're good. You're in the clear.
1: Everything. I just have to do breast cancer screenings every 6 months rather than once a year. I'm on the lucky spectrum. Chris had a more difficult cancer, but she's tough and she's going to be okay.
4: How often do you two talk to each other?
1: We stay in touch through text all the time, and we speak maybe once a week, once every 2 weeks. So I'll see her after the Open and make some more pesto for her because she likes my pesto.
4: That's what you make for her, his pesto? Martina, tennis is such a lonely sport, right? You're out there alone, you win and you lose and you're alone.
1: Right.
4: And when you were going through your cancer battles, it was almost as if only the two of you could understand what each other was going through.
1: You get used to that solitude and problem solving on the court and you know, staying positive when things don't go right. Otherwise, you would not be winning these matches at the end of the day. And so this is just another match where it's not that much in your control, but the attitude and the getting the solution mindset is still there. This is more life and death situation. but still you kind of get on with it and stay very, very positive, and that makes a big difference at the end.
0: Navratilova herself made a difference for millions as a publicly gay sports star outed against her will in 1981.
4: There was a New York Times piece that said, homosexuality is the most sensitive issue in the sports marketplace, more delicate than drugs, more controversial than violence. I mean, that was the environment at the time.
1: 100%. If a guy got caught shooting somebody, it was less of a problem than being gay. Homosexuality was just the plague. It was leprosy and cancer and all of that bad stuff put together. Those people were not to be touched in any way or acknowledged. So, but I mean, I was outed, but I wanted to stay in the closet for the tour, not for myself. I didn't care. And on the public space, it was a big no-no. And it hurt me financially. I didn't get any endorsements because of that, but I could still play tennis. And that was the biggest thing for me, you know. So I always encourage people to come out if they can, if they can still do their job and not get fired for it. Please come out if you possibly can.
0: But on the question of transgender athletes competing in women's sports, Navratilova has been firm in her opposition and faced heavy criticism for it.
4: You wrote an op-ed in 2019. You said that trans women competing in female categories was the same as cheating, basically. You said, I'm happy to address a transgender woman in whatever form she prefers. I would not be happy to compete against her. It would not be fair. That was a few years ago. Yeah. So do you still feel the same today?
1: Well, if they undergo all this drug stuff, you know, take hormones for a longer period of time,
4: so transgender
1: would they,
4: women.
1: Could we make it a fair fight? Could they be included in a fair way in women's sport? And then we talk, oh, maybe we handicap this, handicap that, but on a team sport it cannot work. Individual, you can, but how do you measure that? And at the end of the day, we realized there is no way to include males, however they identify, in female sports, because the bodies are just two different things, and it cannot ever be a fair fight.
4: I know you've spent so much of your career and your platform advocating for LGBTQ rights. You've been an ally for so many people. And as you know, one of those groups came out, cut ties with you after these comments. They said that your words are transphobic and they worried it would help fuel discrimination and violence against transgender people. How do you feel about that?
1: So women's sex-based spaces need to stay for women, but everywhere else, trans, however they identify, cannot be fired for doing their job. If they're doing their job, you cannot be firing people because they're trans or identify as non-binary or whatever. So all the rights to every job they have, but female sex-based spaces, which includes sports, that's a step too far, because then you are excluding women. So you cannot be encroaching on our spaces at the expense of making them comfortable.
0: This summer, tennis became the first major women's sports league to require genetic testing. One advocacy group said that testing, quote, invades all women's privacy, forcing them to give up their personal medical and genetic information. Navratilova is undeterred by the backlash. The ferocious competitor in her made it to number one, beat cancer, and is now watching a new generation claim its place in history.
4: Does a part of you still wish you were out there? Like, do you have to keep yourself from running out on the court?
1: If I could still play, I would. At the same time, I'm so happy I don't have that stress. So I'm good where I am, but I love to be a part of the sport that gave me my life. And I'm happy to give something back.

0: Be sure to watch Washington Week with The Atlantic tonight right here on PBS. Jeffrey Goldberg and his panel discuss why President Trump's call for voting like he's on the ballot this midterm election could backfire.
1: President Trump announced this week that tech executives signed an accord pledging to self-police their company's AI products. On Compass Points this weekend, Nick Schifrin speaks with experts about the U.S. and China's race for AI superiority and whether the government should regulate the potentially dangerous technology. Here's a preview.
2: Chris, is there a government responsibility here?
3: I absolutely agree. I think this is the most powerful technology in the world, and therefore both the United States needs to stay ahead in that technology, and it needs to be regulated. You look at many other technologies that we interact with on a daily basis, airplanes, food, cars, all of these are actually subject to real government regulations and standards, and there's varying ways that we can do it. But we generally agree that the government has to play a role because a strictly market-based approach will undoubtedly result in outcomes that are bad. Yes, you can go to the courts and sue for, you know, to correct those outcomes after the fact, but
2: the president,
3: that's not going to mitigate
2: the
3: damage.
2: We have a Department of Justice, we have an FBI, we have a court system.
3: That's not actually going to prevent the really bad things from happening in the first place.
0: Meantime, on Horizons, William Brangham speaks with the author of the book, The Vanishing Family, about how decoding a rare form of dementia might unlock prevention and treatment breakthroughs for all types of diseases.
4: And then something happens to one of the eldest daughters, Christy, in a similar sort of dissolution. Over the course of the book, you detail the long investigation they go through to try to figure out what this actually is. And as I mentioned, it is this specific type of dementia, FTD. What is it? What is it that is afflicting them?
5: It's so interesting, William, because genetically it's kind of a cousin to Alzheimer's and might even be a backdoor to understanding and treating Alzheimer's one day. But symptomatically in the beginning, it's very different. Instead of hitting your memory or your cognition the way that we think about Alzheimer's, it hits your impulsivity and your apathy and your personality. It hits your frontal lobes, which, you know, the shorthand for frontal lobes is executive function, right? But really, it's more than executive function. It's also triaging all the information that comes into your brain and deciding whether those social cues even matter. So it's not like the people who have it become narcissistic or become evil. It's simply that they become less capable of understanding that other people have wants and needs. So they are almost become like children at first. They do what they want to do when they want to do it and don't think about social consequences, and they care less about the people around them. It's really a shock to everyone around them, perhaps except them, because they don't believe anything is happening.
0: 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Check your local listings for more.
1: And that is the NewsHour for tonight. I'm Amna Nawaz.
0: And I'm Jeff Bennett. For all of us here at the NewsHour, thank you for spending part of your evening with us, and have a great weekend.
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1: 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I'm David Martosco. I'll be with you until midnight tonight, sharing great works of art with you on the radio. We've got Beethoven's Ninth Symphony coming up in the 9 o'clock hour tonight, Haydn's Surprise Symphony in the 10 o'clock hour, and I think we might even get Camille Saint-Saëns' Cello Concerto before the night is out. Lots of great things coming our way. Stay tuned for fantastic music.
2: 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We have five brilliant young musicians. One is an 11-year-old violinist who moved from Sydney, Australia at 7 years old to attend the Juilliard School. Two are violists, and one of them is a 6'5", 12th grader from Englewood, New Jersey, whose viola is almost as tall as he is. 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
4: Donizetti's searing opera Lucia di Lammermoor is based on a novel by Sir Walter Scott, The Bride of Lammermoor, the tragic tale of a young woman whose emotional state disintegrates into delusion and madness, and ultimately murder when kept from her lover. The action takes place in the 17th century at Lammermoor Castle in the Scottish Highlands, where lovers from rival families, Lucia and Edgardo, are forced apart. And Lucia's authoritative brother demands that she marry Arturo. But Lucia's fragile emotional state leads her to murder her groom on their wedding night. And in the dramatic mad scene of the opera, Lucia, now disheveled and delusional, imagines that she and Edgardo are united. But further tragedy leads to her death and Edgardo's ultimate self-sacrifice. Hello, I'm Linda Carducci. Of Donizetti's more than 70 operas, Lucia di Lammermoor holds a special place. It's considered one of his masterpieces, a bel canto piece of long, lyrical, melodic lines, a titan work that demands intense acting and vocal stamina. The role of Lucia is a showcase for the agility of a coloratura soprano, requiring extensive vocal acrobatics, leaps, runs, and ornamentation. Joan Sutherland and Maria Callas are two stars from the past era who champion the dramatic role of Lucia. Saturday's performance was recorded at La Scala in Milan, featuring Rosa Fiola in the title role. Donizetti's Lucia di Lammermoor, Saturday at 1 o'clock on WETA Classical's Opera Matinee.
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1: Good evening, Washington. David Martosco here with you for the evening. Later this hour, we will hear Mozart's Eine kleine Nachtmusik, something very, very familiar, before a Mendelssohn string quartet. And then I have to apologize in advance. I don't do this a lot, but I feel compelled to preempt something with an apology. Just after 9 o'clock, I'm being forced, not forced, mind you, to play this infernal earworm, A Canon in D by Johann Pachelbel. It's the thing that makes people detest classical music at weddings, and you know the whole thing. You may enjoy it. I don't know. Maybe it's just me, but we have to throw it out there every once in a while, and my rationale is we throw it out there to remind us how much better all the other music is. But that's just me. You know, if I'm the crazy one, so be it. I prefer other things like this, for instance. This is by Bedrick Smetana. It's his Festive Overture in D Major, Opus 4. Teodor Kuchar is conducting the Janáček Philharmonic Orchestra on WETA Classical.